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5: It's been said you can fool all of the people some of the time. 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

0: With SRN News, I'm Ron Taylor. The United States and Canada have fallen deeper into a trade war. New tariffs expected to raise prices for products in both countries. Each side blaming the other for the collapse of negotiations in Washington late Friday. That's led to the U.S. to impose 50% tariffs on $20 billion worth of Canadian goods, and Canada setting September 8th as the start of its retaliatory penalties in a dollar-for-dollar trade. President Trump's import taxes will hit about 5% of what Canada ships to the U.S. every year. A federal judge in New York vacated a Trump administration policy that had suspended the processing of visas from 75 countries, including Afghanistan, Iran, Russia, and Somalia, whose nationals the Trump administration has deemed likely to require public assistance while living in the United States. This is SRN News.
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2: In this, that in other religions, men are found seeking after God, while Christianity is God seeking after men. 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This is David Jeremiah encouraging you to get on the road to new life. 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
5: Foundations of Freedom, a look at America's founding principles and the leaders who shaped our nation.
6: When George Washington accepted command of the Continental Army, Americans were fighting a king and determined not to replace one form of unchecked power with another. Washington understood the difference between authority and ownership. In 1775, he declared, "When we assume the soldier, we do not lay aside the citizen." Even as commander of America's army, Washington remembered that he remained one of the people and that the power entrusted to him was never his to keep. He did not fight to rule America. He fought so Americans could govern themselves. Washington's example gave the young nation something more than victory. It gave America a standard for leadership. Those who hold power must remain accountable to the people they serve, because in a free nation, leadership is not ownership. It is a duty and a trust.
0: Age makes a difference. Sometimes age just makes things better. Sometimes not. We have to know when to quit lifting dead weights and running marathons. When to quit managing a business or leading a superpower. At The Word, age is a good thing. 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The hope is ongoing. 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
3: Before dawn, on June 6th, 1944, thousands of young American GIs stepped off landing craft onto the beaches of Normandy. Little did they know that their bravery would change the world. They faced gunfire, uncertainty, and overwhelming odds. Yet they pressed forward. Many would never leave that shoreline. D-Day marked the beginning of the end for Nazi Germany, opening a second front that changed the course of World War II. Those men didn't fight for conquest. They fought so that future generations around the world could live free from tyranny. Today, crosses and Stars of David line the Normandy coast as silent reminders that freedom is never free.
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Ladies and gentlemen, Rick Breidenbaugh of the Gospel Defender Ministries. This gospel message will encourage and equip those who have ears to hear to be a Christian, clothed with the armor of a gospel

The writer of the book of Hebrews jumps in with both feet. He skips the usual introduction and leaves it up to us to figure out who its author was. There are many different views about the answer to this question, but there is only one unmistakable, incontestable answer to the question regarding who inspired it: the Holy Spirit. Most of the books in the New Testament begin with identifying the writer along with some sort of greeting, but not the book of Hebrews. There was no time for niceties or formalities when those to whom it was written were entertaining the crazy idea of bailing out of Christianity to return to Old Testament Judaism. It is a let's-get-down-to-business-before-you-talk-yourself-into-going-to-hell opening. It is as if the author was on his deathbed, having only a few minutes left to live, and in those few minutes he was going to preach a soul-saving message. This should be the attitude of preachers today, but such is not the case with very many. The writer gets to the point by opening with a God who. He doesn't explain God. He doesn't describe God. He doesn't even defend the existence of God. He just assumes those who read this epistle already believe in God's existence. They did, of course, because they were Christians, not fools, as described in Psalm 14, verse 1. The fool has said in his heart, "There is no God." Despite what some in today's media would have us to believe, those who choose to surrender their life to Christ and enter his spiritual kingdom, his church, are not fools for doing so. The writer of this epistle wrote, "God, at various times and in various ways, spoke in time past to the fathers by the prophets." This was true, of course. In Old Testament days, God had spoken to men in a variety of ways. He spoke audibly to Adam in the garden. He spoke to Abraham through angels. He spoke to Joseph in a dream. He spoke to Moses through a burning bush. He spoke to others through visions, stones, and symbols, and the natural elements of thunder, lightning, smoke, fire, wind, and floods. He even spoke one time through a dumb jackass. One time he spoke through handwriting on a wall. But in these last days, God Almighty speaks

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4: Christ is the heir of all things. Jesus did not become the heir of all things on his own. It is written he was appointed heir of all things by God, his Father. This is quite interesting when you stop to think about it. We are told in John 1 verse 3 and Colossians 1 verses 16 and 17, he created all things that are in heaven and that are on earth, both visible and invisible. But here we are told he is the heir of all things. He not only created all things, he will inherit all things. But as interesting as that is, Romans 8 verses 16 and 17 says, Christians are heirs of God and joint heirs with Christ. That is a pleasant and encouraging thought to ponder for anyone, but especially for those who don't have all that much in this life. Next, it is written, Christ made the worlds. Most people, if asked, who made the universe, would probably reply God. At least, those who believe in God would. Since Jesus was God incarnate, they would be correct. The Bible opens with the statement, in the beginning, God created the heavens and the earth. But just how did he do that? The answer to this question is stated in this introduction to Hebrews. He did this through his Son, Jesus the Christ. But Jesus is the creator, not a creation. Regardless of the color of the outside cover of your Bible, inside, it says Jesus is the one who made the worlds. Apostle John introduces his gospel record saying all things were made by him. Third, it is written Jesus is the brightness of his glory. We need to be quick to note what is not said in this description of Jesus. Jesus is not a reflection of God, his Father's glory. He cannot be a reflection of what he himself is, God. Matthew 1 verse 23 says so. Jesus is Emmanuel, God with us. Jesus is the radiance of the Father's glory. Just as the radiance of the sun and the radiance of the rays of the sun cannot be separated one from the other, neither can the brightness of the glory of the Father and the brightness of the glory of his S-O-N be separated. We cannot know or appreciate God the Father without knowing and appreciating God the Son. The two are inseparable. Fourth, it is written, Jesus is the express image of his person. I suppose everyone knows what an image is. If not, look in a mirror. You are looking at an image, yours. What you see is not you, not really you. It is an image of you. The real you is looking into the mirror. In like manner, when you look at Jesus, you are looking at the spitting image of God. When you read the words of Jesus, you are reading the words of God the Father. When you hear Jesus, you hear God the Father. Though God the Father and God the Son are two different, distinct persons in the three-member Godhead, the Son is the express image of God. We might be able to explain this in this way. Take a coin from your pocket. Any coin will do. Press your coin into a flat piece of clay and then remove the coin. What do you see? You see the image of the coin you just pressed into the clay.

0: The image or the imprint you see is not the coin itself, but it is an exact image of the coin. Or take two sheets of paper and put a piece of carbon paper between the two of them. If you don't know what carbon paper is, you might want to ask one of your grandparents. Now write on the top sheet and look at the bottom sheet. What do you see? You see a carbon copy of what you actually wrote on the top sheet. You see a carbon copy of your original writing. That is who Jesus is, a carbon copy of God the Father. Take Jesus, look at him, listen to him. You are looking at and listening to God the Father. Jesus is not the Father, but he is the express image of the Father. The truth was revealed by Jesus to Philip one time. Philip asked Jesus in John 14, verse 8, "Lord, show us the Father." Jesus answered, "Have I been with you so long, and yet you have not known me, Philip? He who has seen me has seen the Father." Ladies and gentlemen, how do we know what God is like? One way is by looking at Jesus of Nazareth. He dwelt on this earth and walked among men in the first century. His name was Emmanuel, which is translated God with us. As Paul said in 1 Timothy 3, verse 16, "Without controversy, great is the mystery of godliness. God was manifested in the flesh." The Christian's belief in God is based not upon blind faith, but upon historical facts and evidences of the first century, including the testimony of eyewitnesses. It is written in 1 Corinthians 15, "He was seen by Cephas, then by the 12. After that, he was seen by over 500 brethren at once. After that, he was seen by James, then by all the apostles. Then last of all, he was seen by Apostle Paul." When those persons saw the resurrected Christ, they saw God, because Christ was and is the express image of God's person. And then it is written, "Jesus upholds all things by the word of his power." Not only did Jesus the Christ create all things by the word of his power, but he upholds all things by that same word. The book of Psalms more than once speaks of his creative power. Psalm 33, verse 6, "By the word of the Lord the heavens were made, and all the host of them by the breath of his mouth." Psalm 33, verse 9, "He spoke, and it was done. He commanded, and it stood fast." And so there it is, ladies and gentlemen. Not only did Jesus create all things, he maintains and upholds, sustains all those things he created. The only reason the entire universe in which we live does not collapse, why the millions upon millions of celestial bodies do not spin out from their orbits, is because of Christ's powerful word, which keeps them in place. Apostle Peter, who wrote, "By the word of God the heavens were of old, and the earth standing out of water and in the water," also wrote, "The heavens and the earth, which are now preserved by the same word, are reserved for fire until the day of judgment and perdition of ungodly men." I choose to take the word of Apostle Peter for it, rather than those who cannot explain the creation of life from non-life, except by some theory. The Christ who created the creation is the Christ who has sustained it for all these thousands of years, and he will continue to sustain it until the time comes for its chaotic collapse. Next, concerning the Christ, it is written, "Jesus by himself purged our sins." Hebrews is emphatic concerning this. Christ purged our sins by himself. No one assisted him or contributed to this feat, except for those who constructed the cross and drove the nails into his flesh. It was his death and his blood that made it possible for our sins to be purged, cleansed from God's sight. The Epistle of Hebrews is filled with statements and proclamations to this effect. Hebrews 7, verse 27 says, He offered up himself for the sins of the people. Hebrews 9, verse 12 says, He obtained eternal redemption for us through his own blood. Hebrews 9, verse 26 says, He has appeared to put away sin by the sacrifice of himself. There is absolutely nothing you did, I did, or anyone did, or can do, to make salvation accessible. It was done completely by him. It was done on his cross with his blood. He was the New Testament sacrificial lamb, goat, bullock, turtle dove, ox, and pigeon of the Old Testament. But ladies and gentlemen, though we can do nothing to make salvation accessible, there is something we can and must do to receive it. The Hebrews writer said so in Hebrews chapter 5, verse 8. Jesus became the author of eternal salvation to all who obey him. To receive the salvation offered by Christ requires our obedience. And if you ask, preacher, what is it I must do, or as the Jews in Acts 2 asked, men and brethren, what shall we do? The answer is the same for you as it was for them. Repent and let every one of you be baptized for the remission of sins. If you ask that question of your preacher but do not receive the same answer those in Acts 2 received, you have received the wrong answer. If you want forgiveness of your sins, if you want your sins to be purged by the blood of Jesus Christ, you can receive it, but only by obeying the captain of our salvation, Jesus the Christ. You will not receive it by following a preacher who tells you to pray the sinner's prayer, or by following some scheme other than that preached by Christ and his apostles, and is written in the inspired record of Holy Writ. And then concerning the seventh divine attribute of Christ, it is written, Jesus sat down at the right hand of God. After he had purged our sins, he sat down at the right hand of the Majesty on high. The fact he sat down tells us his work to save all men from sin was complete. But it does not mean his work was done, as far as being the Christ. When Jesus said in John 19, verse 30, while on the cross, it is finished, he declared a truth. The plan for providing redemption for lost sinners was finished. It was finished once and for all time, and then he sat down. The holy, harmless, undefiled, separate from sinners, Christ, described in Hebrews 7, verse 26, had gone to the cross and shed his blood. But his work was not, and still is not, finished. For the Christian, he is actively engaged in ministry as we live and breathe and have our being. He is ministering as the Christian's intercessor and high priest. Paul states in 1 Timothy 2, verse 5, There is one God and one mediator between God and man, the man, Christ Jesus. In spite of what some apostate religious groups may teach and practice, Christians do not need to go through an earthly priest to reach the ears and the heart of God. We can go directly to him through his Son, who is our Savior and Lord, Jesus Christ. He is seated at a place of authority, at the right hand of God his Father, where our prayers to our Heavenly Father are taken. Our prayers as Christians reach their destination by the heavenly intercessory ministry of Christ. We need not pray in someone's ear, sitting in a booth, behind some curtain or screen. We who are Christians can pray anywhere and at any time, knowing that our mediator never sleeps and is always positioned to hear and take our requests to our Father. As Peter said in 1 Peter chapter 3, verse 12, "The eyes of the Lord are on the righteous, and his ears are open to their prayers." It is interesting to notice that in the beginning salvo of Hebrews, the writer speaks of seven divine attributes of the Son of God. Seven in typology represents fullness, or completeness and perfection. The point cannot be missed. As far as the writer of Hebrews is concerned, Jesus the Christ, the Son of God, is the God having absolute perfection. Not only is it stated in Hebrews 7, verse 26, that he was and is perfect, holy, harmless, undefiled, separate from sinners, but the same is stated in Hebrews chapter 4, verse 15. He was in all points tempted as we are, yet without sin. And this, dearly beloved, makes him qualified to be our Savior, our Redeemer, our Messiah. But the question is this: is he your Savior, your Redeemer, your Messiah? As much as I have wanted to share with you the grand introduction of Hebrews, I would to God that you would accept the gospel's invitation to be introduced to man's great God and Savior, Jesus of Nazareth, the Christ. Though your acceptance of this introductory invitation must come first, it must be followed by your obedience to his word of salvation. He is the author of eternal salvation, who says you must believe he is the Christ, John 8, verse 24. You must repent of your sins, Luke 13, 3 and Luke 13, 5. And you must be baptized in water in his name for the forgiveness of your sins, Mark 16, verse 16. When any man, woman, boy, or girl does this and lives faithfully unto the end of life, he or she will be introduced into the New Jerusalem, where he will meet the one about whom the writer of this great, grand, and glorious introduction to Hebrews wrote.
1: There's

0: 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You have just heard another Gospel Defender Ministries broadcast, brought to you by the church Jesus built, that preaches all the word to all the world. Jesus said in Mark 16, verse 16, "He who believes and is baptized will be saved." We'll find someone today who will immerse you into Christ today before it is everlastingly too late. Our mailing address is Gospel Defender Ministries, Post Office Box 575 Chillicothe, Chillicothe, Chillicothe, Ohio, zip 45601. 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
2: 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Neil Armstrong's words were simple, but the moment was historic.
5: It's one small step for man, one
2: The Apollo 11 mission was the result of years of sacrifice, innovation, and national resolve. More than 400,000 Americans worked behind the scenes to make the mission possible. 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America didn't just reach the moon. We proved that there were no limits to what we could imagine or achieve.
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11: You know if you're a hypocrite. You know. Everyone thinks you're such a spiritual man, such a spiritual woman. 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
11: It's been said, you can fool all of the people some of the time. You can fool some of the people all of the time. But you can't fool God any of the time. 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
1: Yes.
0: Which chapter do you think long-time Christians need the most, even if they never admit it?
1: I would say probably sharing the good news, and that's a section on sharing the gospel. You know, what I found, Dave, is young believers are the most excited about sharing their faith. And the problem is, as we grow in the Lord, as we've known the Lord for many years, we do that less and less. And actually, not only is it good for the people that you're sharing the gospel with, but it's good for you. You see, it is life-giving to share the gospel. And it's something that every believer needs to be engaged in. So in this section of sharing the gospel, we talk about how to bring in the catch, how to bait the hook, how to communicate effectively, and a whole lot more, just like how to do it and how to do it effectively. So, I mean, but, you know, honestly, I have a chapter on read the Bible, and there's so many believers that don't do that on a regular basis. The same could be said of being involved in your church. So many believers are not involved in their church as they ought to be. So there's something here for everyone. And I think that you'll find these truths in this book are biblical and practical and hopeful, really encouraging for you. So let us send you a copy of this new book, What Every Growing Christian Needs to Know, for your gift of any size.
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6: 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In 1775, he declared, "When we assume the soldier, we do not lay aside the citizen." Even as commander of America's army, Washington remembered that he remained one of the people, and that the power entrusted to him was never his to keep. 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It gave America a standard for leadership. Those who hold power must remain accountable to the people they serve. Because in a free nation, leadership is not ownership. 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
10: Thomas Arnold has described perfectly what sets Christianity apart from all other world religions. He wrote, "The distinction between Christianity and all other systems of religion consists largely in this, that in other religions, men are found seeking after God, while Christianity is God seeking after men." 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
14: We have some very special guests tonight. I'll start with Rob McCoy. He's not a stranger to us. Come on, Pastor. Rob, why don't you come here? If you don't know, Rob McCoy was Charlie Kirk's pastor. And he sent me a text message a few weeks back and said he had a good friend, pastor in South Korea, that was going to be in the States. And would we have any interest at all in them visiting Murfreesboro? And I said, we might have a little interest in that. So we are honored to have Pastor Soon. I'll let Rob introduce the whole family, maybe.
16: Well, first of all, you commented that they wore tailored suits. And I didn't wear suits so nobody would mistake me for being Korean. So this is Pastor Son, S-O-N, and he is the bravest pastor in Korea. He stood in defiance of COVID, kept his church open. When they tried to implement in their government LGBTQ, transgender, all that stuff, he stood in opposition and formulated a 5 million person march in 5 major cities in Korea. And when the administration changed and the new socialist president came in, the first thing they did was put him in prison. He was there for 5 months. I'll tell you more about it later. He's been released. They're going to try to put him back in. This man is working hard, and so are all of you. We're going to keep him out, so God bless you. And this is the youngest son, and he's translating tonight. His name is Chance, so welcome them. So I've been going to Korea for the last 4 years. I was invited to come by a young lady named Mina Kim, who had started a conservative youth movement with Christian young people in Korea called Build Up Korea. It was the equivalent of Turning Point USA. And it was very successful, and we did that for 4 years running, and it had an enormous impact. And the first year I went, I met Pastor Son. He let me preach in his church in Busan. And his church and my church now have something in common because he's preached at our church. They both want him back, his church and mine. But what's interesting is we were knitted immediately. This man is fearless. And I heard his testimony. I met his family. You can't fake a happy wife and good kids. He's the real deal. And I invited Charlie Kirk to come to Korea, and I didn't think he'd accept because Charlie never liked to leave the United States. He went to England because they wanted him to debate, and then he mopped the floor with all those petulant British youth. And amen. But Charlie agreed, and I was taken aback. And he came to Seoul. We did the Build Up Korea event, and I told him about Pastor Son, and he wanted to meet him. And so as Pastor Son was talking with Charlie, and I knew what was happening, that current administration was clamping down on this conservative youth movement. They had raided churches. They had raided Seguero Church, and they were preparing to arrest him and put him in prison. Pastor Son shared that with Charlie, and I'll never forget, Charlie said to Pastor Son, I'm not going to make promises on behalf of my government, but personally, I will do everything in my power if you're arrested to get you out.

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The writer of the book of Hebrews jumps in with both feet. He skips the usual introduction and leaves it up to us to figure out who its author was. There are many different views about the answer to this question, but there is only one unmistakable, incontestable answer to the question regarding who inspired it: the Holy Spirit. Most of the books in the New Testament begin with identifying the writer along with some sort of greeting, but not the book of Hebrews. There was no time for niceties or formalities when those to whom it was written were entertaining the crazy idea of bailing out of Christianity to return to Old Testament Judaism. It is a let's get down to business before you talk yourself into going to hell opening. It is as if the author was on his deathbed, having only a few minutes left to live, and in those few minutes, he was going to preach a soul-saving message. This should be the attitude of preachers today, but such is not the case with very many. The writer gets to the point by opening with a God who. He doesn't explain God. He doesn't describe God. He doesn't even defend the existence of God. He just assumes those who read this epistle already believe in God's existence. They did, of course, because they were Christians, not fools, as described in Psalm 14, verse 1. The fool has said in his heart, "There is no God." Despite what some in today's media would have us to believe, those who choose to surrender their life to Christ and enter his spiritual kingdom, his church, are not fools for doing so. The writer of this epistle wrote, "God, at various times and in various ways, spoke in time past to the fathers by the prophets." This was true, of course. In Old Testament days, God had spoken to men in a variety of ways. He spoke audibly to Adam in the garden. He spoke to Abraham through angels. He spoke to Joseph in a dream. He spoke to Moses through a burning bush. He spoke to others through visions, stones, and symbols, and the natural elements of thunder, lightning, smoke, fire, wind, and floods. He even spoke one time through a dumb jackass. One time he spoke through handwriting on a wall. But in these last days, God Almighty speaks to us by his Son. We have been living in the last days for the past 2,000 years since Jesus resurrected from his tomb and inaugurated his church. The only communication anyone is going to receive from God in these last days is that which comes from the voice of Christ, and his voice is heard from the sacred pages of the book we call the Bible. There are people who claim to hear Jesus speak to them today in some other way, a vision, a dream, or some experience. But I do not believe that for one moment of time. People may hear a voice, but it is not the voice of God. It may be the voice of their thoughts or their guilt or their own conscience, but it is not the voice of God, regardless of what some preacher might try to convince you. God has spoken once and for all time, and it is through his word. After opening this nameless introduction by revealing the authority of Christ's spoken word, the Hebrews writer reveals seven divine attributes of Christ. The first of these is Christ is the heir of all things. Jesus did not become the heir of all things on his own. It is written he was appointed heir of all things by God, his Father. This is quite interesting when you stop to think about it. We are told in John 1, verse 3, and Colossians 1, verses 16 and 17, he created all things that are in heaven and that are on earth, both visible and invisible. But here we are told he is the heir of all things. He not only created all things,
he will inherit all things. But as interesting as that is, Romans 8, verses 16 and 17 says, Christians are heirs of God and joint heirs with Christ. That is a pleasant and encouraging thought to ponder for anyone, but especially for those who don't have all that much in this life. Next, it is written, Christ made the worlds. Most people, if asked, who made the universe, would probably reply God. At least, those who believe in God would. Since Jesus was God incarnate, they would be correct. The Bible opens with the statement, In the beginning God created the heavens and the earth. But just how did he do that? The answer to this question is stated in this introduction to Hebrews. He did this through his Son, Jesus the Christ. But Jesus is the Creator, not a creation. Regardless of the color of the outside cover of your Bible, inside it says Jesus is the one who made the worlds. Apostle John introduces his gospel record saying, All things were made by him. Third, it is written, Jesus is the brightness of his glory. We need to be quick to note what is not said in this description of Jesus. Jesus is not a reflection of God, his Father's glory. He cannot be a reflection of what he himself is, God. Matthew 1, verse 23 says so. Jesus is Emmanuel, God with us. Jesus is the radiance of the Father's glory. Just as the radiance of the S-U-N and the radiance of the rays of the S-U-N cannot be separated one from the other, neither can the brightness of the glory of the Father and the brightness of the glory of his S-O-N be separated. We cannot know or appreciate God the Father without knowing and appreciating God the Son. The two are inseparable. Fourth, it is written, Jesus is the express image of his person. I suppose everyone knows what an image is. If not, look in a mirror. You are looking at an image, yours. What you see is not you, not really you. It is an image of you. The real you is looking into the mirror. In like manner, when you look at Jesus, you are looking at the spitting image of God. When you read the words of Jesus, you are reading the words of God the Father. When you hear Jesus, you hear God the Father. Though God the Father and God the Son are two different, distinct persons in the three-member Godhead, the Son is the express image of God. We might be able to explain this in this way. Take a coin from your pocket. Any coin will do. Press your coin into a flat piece of clay and then remove the coin. What do you see? You see the image of the coin you just pressed into the clay. The image or the imprint you see is not the coin itself, but it is an exact image of the coin. Or take two sheets of paper and put a piece of carbon paper between the two of them. If you don't know what carbon paper is, you might want to ask one of your grandparents. Now write on the top sheet and look at the bottom sheet. What do you see? You see a carbon copy of what you actually wrote on the top sheet. You see a carbon copy of your original writing. That is who Jesus is, a carbon copy of God the Father. Take Jesus, look at him, listen to him. You are looking at and listening to God the Father. Jesus is not the Father, but he is the express image of the Father. The truth was revealed by Jesus to Philip one time. Philip asked Jesus in John 14, verse 8, Lord, show us the Father. Jesus
answered, "Have I been with you so long, and yet you have not known me, Philip? He who has seen me has seen the Father." Ladies and gentlemen, how do we know what God is like? One way is by looking at Jesus of Nazareth. He dwelt on this earth and walked among men in the first century. His name was Emmanuel, which is translated God with us. As Paul said in 1 Timothy 3, verse 16, "Without controversy, great is the mystery of godliness. God was manifested in the flesh." The Christian's belief in God is based not upon blind faith, but upon historical facts and evidences of the first century, including the testimony of eyewitnesses. It is written in 1 Corinthians 15, "He was seen by Cephas, then by the 12. After that, he was seen by over 500 brethren at once. After that, he was seen by James, then by all the apostles. Then last of all, he was seen by Apostle Paul." When those persons saw the resurrected Christ, they saw God, because Christ was and is the express image of God's person. And then it is written, "Jesus upholds all things by the word of his power." Not only did Jesus the Christ create all things by the word of his power, but he upholds all things by that same word. The book of Psalms more than once speaks of his creative power. Psalm 33, verse 6, "By the word of the Lord the heavens were made, and all the host of them by the breath of his mouth." Psalm 33, verse 9, "He spoke, and it was done. He commanded, and it stood fast." And so there it is, ladies and gentlemen. Not only did Jesus create all things, he maintains and upholds, sustains all those things he created. The only reason the entire universe in which we live does not collapse, why the millions upon millions of celestial bodies do not spin out from their orbits, is because of Christ's powerful word, which keeps them in place. Apostle Peter, who wrote, "By the word of God the heavens were of old, and the earth standing out of water and in the water," also wrote, "The heavens and the earth, which are now preserved by the same word, are reserved for fire until the day of judgment and perdition of ungodly men." I choose to take the word of Apostle Peter for it, rather than those who cannot explain the creation of life from non-life, except by some theory. The Christ who created the creation is the Christ who has sustained it for all these thousands of years, and he will continue to sustain it until the time comes for its chaotic collapse. Next, concerning the Christ, it is written, "Jesus by himself purged our sins." Hebrews is emphatic concerning this. Christ purged our sins by himself. No one assisted him or contributed to this feat, except for those who constructed the cross and drove the nails into his flesh. It was his death and his blood that made it possible for our sins to be purged, cleansed from God's sight. The epistle of Hebrews is filled with statements and proclamations to this effect. Hebrews 7, verse 27 says, "He offered up himself for the sins of the people." Hebrews 9, verse 12 says, "He obtained eternal redemption for us through his own blood." Hebrews 9, verse 26 says, "He has appeared to put away sin by the sacrifice of himself." There is absolutely nothing you did, I did, or anyone did, or can do, to make salvation accessible. It was done completely by him.
It was done on his cross with his blood. He was the New Testament sacrificial lamb, goat, bullock, turtle dove, ox, and pigeon of the Old Testament. But ladies and gentlemen, though we can do nothing to make salvation accessible, there is something we can and must do to receive it. The Hebrews writer said so in Hebrews chapter 5, verse 8. Jesus became the author of eternal salvation to all who obey him. To receive the salvation offered by Christ requires our obedience. And if you ask, preacher, what is it I must do, or as the Jews in Acts 2 asked, men and brethren, what shall we do? The answer is the same for you as it was for them. Repent and let every one of you be baptized for the remission of sins. If you ask that question of your preacher but do not receive the same answer those in Acts 2 received, you have received the wrong answer. If you want forgiveness of your sins, if you want your sins to be purged by the blood of Jesus Christ, you can receive it, but only by obeying the captain of our salvation, Jesus the Christ. You will not receive it by following a preacher who tells you to pray the sinner's prayer, or by following some scheme other than that preached by Christ and his apostles, and is written in the inspired record of Holy Writ. And then concerning the seventh divine attribute of Christ, it is written, Jesus sat down at the right hand of God. After he had purged our sins, he sat down at the right hand of the Majesty on high. The fact he sat down tells us his work to save all men from sin was complete. But it does not mean his work was done, as far as being the Christ. When Jesus said in John 19, verse 30, while on the cross, it is finished, he declared a truth. The plan for providing redemption for lost sinners was finished. It was finished once and for all time, and then he sat down. The holy, harmless, undefiled, separate from sinners, Christ, described in Hebrews 7, verse 26, had gone to the cross and shed his blood. But his work was not, and still is not, finished for the Christian. He is actively engaged in ministry as we live and breathe and have our being. He is ministering as the Christian's intercessor and high priest. Paul states in 1 Timothy 2, verse 5, there is one God and one mediator between God and man, the man, Christ Jesus. In spite of what some apostate religious groups may teach and practice, Christians do not need to go through an earthly priest to reach the ears and the heart of God. We can go directly to him through his Son, who is our Savior and Lord, Jesus Christ. He is seated at a place of authority, at the right hand of God his Father, where our prayers to our Heavenly Father are taken. Our prayers as Christians reach their destination by the heavenly intercessory ministry of Christ. We need not pray in someone's ear, sitting in a booth, behind some curtain or screen. We who are Christians can pray anywhere and at any time, knowing that our mediator never sleeps and is always positioned to hear and take our requests to our Father. As Peter said in 1 Peter chapter 3, verse 12, the eyes of the Lord are on the righteous, and his ears are open to their prayers. It is interesting to notice that in the beginning salvo of Hebrews, the writer speaks of seven divine attributes of the Son of God. Seven in typology represents fullness or completeness and perfection. The point cannot be missed. As far as the writer of Hebrews is concerned, Jesus the Christ,
the Son of God, is the God having absolute perfection. Not only is it stated in Hebrews 7, verse 26, that he was and is perfect, holy, harmless, undefiled, separate from sinners, but the same is stated in Hebrews chapter 4, verse 15. He was in all points tempted as we are, yet without sin. And this, dearly beloved, makes him qualified to be our Savior, our Redeemer, our Messiah. But the question is this: is he your Savior, your Redeemer, your Messiah? As much as I have wanted to share with you the grand introduction of Hebrews, I would to God that you would accept the gospel's invitation to be introduced to man's great God and Savior, Jesus of Nazareth, the Christ. Though your acceptance of this introductory invitation must come first, it must be followed by your obedience to his word of salvation. He is the author of eternal salvation, who says you must believe he is the Christ, John 8, verse 24. You must repent of your sins, Luke 13, 3 and Luke 13, 5. And you must be baptized in water in his name for the forgiveness of your sins, Mark 16, verse 16. When any man, woman, boy, or girl does this and lives faithfully unto the end of life, he or she will be introduced into the New Jerusalem, where he will meet the one about whom the writer of this great, grand, and glorious introduction to Hebrews wrote. There's